0: I've achieved the dream, and I think that there's still like a cage around it.
1: Despite its policies, the Trump administration has not taken steps to formally end the program. So DACA recipients are waiting for renewals and for a permanent solution. Ximena Bustillo, NPR News, Phoenix.
2: Good evening, 6:18 now. You're listening to KCLU, NPR for the California coast. I'm Dave Meyer. KCLU is continuing to keep you updated on the Sandy Fire. We've seen a number of flare-ups in the mountain areas due to the winds, but they aren't near homes. Those flare-ups have created some rather large plumes of smoke at times, and KCLU will continue to keep you updated on the fire. And we've just received word that all Simi Valley schools will be closed tomorrow due to the Sandy Fire. Rising oil prices are driving electric vehicle sales around the world, with one big exception, the U.S. A look at why American consumers aren't turning to EVs, coming up next on Marketplace at 6:30 on KCLU.
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2: On the roads right now, northbound 101 at the Vineyard off-ramp in Oxnard got a two-vehicle collision, being cleared from lanes as we speak. Eastbound 118 just east of Collins Drive in Simi got the multi-vehicle collision in the number one lane there, waiting on a tow truck, and a bicyclist reported down. This at El Embarcadero at Sabado Tardy in Isla Vista. An ambulance is responding. Otherwise, a light offshore flow will again begin your Wednesday, but should turn onshore by the afternoon hours. Especially at the coast. Temperatures are expected to peak tomorrow with some valleys reaching the 90-degree mark. The marine layer expected to return to some areas on your Thursday, with temperatures returning to normal by the weekend. Tonight's lows mostly in the 50s. Tomorrow's highs 60s and 70s at the coast. We'll see 80s and 90s inland. Right now we have 80 degrees in Goleta. I think we got a Santa Ana going there right now. 74 at Point Magoo, and it's 73 degrees in Lompoc. Coming up next time on Here and Now, the results from primary elections in six states, including a closely watched race in Kentucky for Representative Thomas Massey's seat. What you need to know and what it could mean in November, starting at 10 tomorrow morning, right here on KCLU, NPR for the California coast.

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5: A wildfire which started in Ventura County is now threatening homes in both Ventura and Los Angeles counties as wind pushed the blaze southeast of Simi Valley. 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
6: Imagine. A woman 101 years old. She loves her family, loves her community, loves the legacy she's created after a long, rich life. And then knowing her time is short, through chance, through fate, she finds a trove of almost forgotten letters that transport her back to another time. Which is all well and good, but the memories she uncovers and the path those recollections lead her down threaten the fabric of everything she's built over the last century. Snap Judgment proudly presents Heavyweight. Snap Judgment, right after this very short break. Stay tuned.
7: Live from NPR News, I'm Giles Snyder. President Trump has successfully primaried Kentucky Congressman Thomas Massey. Trump's handpicked challenger, Ed Gallrine, defeated Massey in Tuesday's primary election. Kentucky Public Radio's Sylvia Goodman reports.
8: Gallrine won the nomination by a more than 9 percentage point margin. It's another victory for Trump, who has worked to knock off many of his perceived foes in Congress. In his victory speech Tuesday night, Gallrine thanked the president.
9: Now my focus is on advancing the president's and the party's agenda to put America first and Kentucky always.
8: While conceding the race, Massey said he felt he had mobilized young voters and beamed as his supporters chanted for him to run again in 2028.
10: We weren't really running against Ed Gallrine. We weren't running against Donald Trump. We were running for what we believe in.
8: The race was one of the most closely watched contests and the most expensive House primary so far in the country. For NPR News, I'm Sylvia Goodman in Louisville, Kentucky.
7: In Georgia, two Trump-backed candidates for governor are heading to a primary runoff over two others who had opposed the president's attempts to overturn the 2020 election in Georgia, including Secretary of State Brad Raffensperger. The Trump administration defending its plan for a $1.8 billion anti-weaponization fund, NPR's Tom Dreisbach reports.
11: Trump administration officials say people who believe the government was weaponized against them should apply for taxpayer-funded restitution through the Justice Department's upcoming anti-weaponization fund. And officials would not rule out making payments to Trump supporters who violently assaulted police during the January 6th attack on the Capitol. Vice President J.D. Vance told reporters they would evaluate applications on a case-by-case basis.
12: We're trying to compensate people where the book was thrown at them, they were mistreated by the legal system.
11: Democrats have condemned the initiative, calling it a slush fund for Trump's allies. Tom Dreisbach, NPR News.
7: Now to San Diego, which is mourning the three victims of Monday's mosque shooting. Katie Anastas, member station KPBS, reports.
13: Amin Abdullah, a father of eight, was the center's security guard who was killed in the attack. Imam Taha Hassan says he was a hero.
14: If he didn't do what he did and he sacrificed his life, the two suspects would have access to every single classroom. We're so proud of him.
13: The center has a school on site. San Diego Police Chief Scott Wall says 140 children were within 15 feet of the suspects. He says Abdullah delayed the suspects and told staff to lock down the center. Mansour Kaziha had worked at the center for 40 years.
14: I don't know what I'm going to do at the Islamic Center without his assistance, his daily assistance.
13: Community members have raised more than $2 million for the victims' families. For NPR News, I'm Katie Anastas in San Diego.
7: This is NPR News.
1: With KCLU News, I'm Dave Meyer. An army of firefighters is continuing efforts to contain Simi Valley's Sandy wildfire, which has burned 1,700 acres of brush, forced thousands of evacuations, and destroyed one home. The fire now stands at 5% containment. KCLU's Lance Orozco reports the threat eased today, but firefighters still have days of work before the fire is contained.
5: Firefighting aircraft and ground crews were busy all day long tracking down hot spots.
4: This morning, we had reduced fire behavior. We had no wind and we had cool overnight temperatures, and that allowed the fire to kind of sit down. The wind has been picking up, so the threat is here. Our firefighters are in place. They're taking aggressive action to both go direct on the fire and create indirect fire line to provide additional containment.
5: The Ventura County Fire Department's Andrew Doubt says with the fire covering more than 2 square miles of land, with much of it in rugged terrain, full containment could take days. In Simi Valley, Lance Orozco, KCLU News.
1: And Simi Valley schools will be closed on Wednesday due to the Sandy fire. Santa Barbara County has received a major state grant to build a project to get homeless families off the streets. What's being called New Family Village will consist of 30 family housing units. It's planned for development on county-owned land on the county's Cal Real campus in the eastern part of the Goleta Valley. Governor Newsom announced the county will get $11 million in Home Key Plus funds for construction and operational costs. The nonprofit organization Dignity Moves has committed $5 million towards construction and is trying to raise an additional $2 million for services. It will be the fourth Dignity Moves project in the county. If you think you can get away with using your cell phone while driving, there are a lot of people in Santa Barbara County who might disagree. Santa Barbara County Sheriff's deputies in Buellton and Goleta just wrapped up a month-long push to crack down on distracted driving. They issued 157 citations. While the base fine is $20 after you add on state assessments and court fees, it can cost you $150 or more. Second offenses carry fines of $250 to $285. The crackdown is intended to raise awareness about the issue. I'm Dave Meyer. You're listening to KCLU Public Radio News.
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18: Okay, so about a decade ago, I wander into the wrong Chicago Hilton conference room, and there's this guy. He's shaggled, bespeckled, sort of surrounded, speaking to a group of young writers. Audio producers and makers. He's talking to them about how to speak to people. And he says something to the effect of, whoever you are, just be that. Just do that. And really, since then, I've marveled watching him do that. This unfolding, evolving, stretching into his own singular voice, now lauded as one of the most celebrated storytellers of our time, Jonathan Goldstein. His podcast is called Heavyweight. And on it, on Heavyweight, and you're going to want to subscribe immediately, Jonathan sits down with people to help them solve one of those problems they don't know how to tackle any other way. Maybe a lost connection, unsolved mystery, perhaps a friendship that ended without closure. Whatever it is, Jonathan digs in and tries to help them make it right. And I kid you not, you're about to hear. I'm in a grocery store. And this episode stopped me. Stopped me in my tracks. And I think it's going to stop you too. That's all the setup there is. Snap Judgment proudly presents, very proudly presents, Heavyweight.
19: Hello.
20: Hello, is this Barbara?
19: No, this is Deborah.
20: How are you related to Barbara?
19: I don't know who Barbara is.
20: Although this might sound like a classic Cheech and Chong routine, it's actually me phoning Deborah. Deborah, you should know, is 102 years old. Yet it is I who is having the senior moment. Oh my, I'm so sorry. For some reason, I think I thought your name was Barbara.
19: It's okay. I've lived long enough. I could take any name.
20: I'm phoning Deborah. Her name is Deborah. Because she made a discovery recently that has turned her life on its head. It all began with a phone call from her daughter, Lee.
19: She called me several months ago. And she said, Mom, given your age, I'd like to help you clear out your storage room. So I said, fine, when are you coming? She said, now.
20: The storage room is a room in Deborah's Bronx apartment. She affectionately calls it the snake pit. It's where expired vitamins and broken kitchen appliances collect. While cleaning it out, her daughter Lee saw something that caught her eye.
19: And she walked out of the storage room with a cardboard box.
20: Written across the top of the box were Deborah's initials. And beside those initials, underlined in black ink, were the words, go through. When Deborah lifted the lid, she uncovered something she'd stashed away long ago and had never gone through.
19: 256 letters written to me when I was 21.
20: The letters, tied up in ribboned bundles, were from Deborah's first love, a man named Jerry Robbins.
19: We were engaged to be married.
20: Oh. Jerry was killed in World War II on Christmas Eve, 1944.
19: My future was shredded, as well as the man that I loved.
20: And had you forgotten about these letters?
19: I didn't forget. I just found his death so disturbing, I couldn't take it. So I sequestered that aspect of my prior life away and never looked at it again.
21: She has a really powerful ability to flip the switch, as she calls it.
20: This is Deborah's daughter, Lee.
21: Put it away, not think about it.
20: And that's just what Deborah did. To escape the grief of Jerry's death, she threw herself into graduate school, got a master's degree in social work, and from there, life just kept unspooling. She married a man named Irving, who was an attorney and a good provider, and together they raised three kids. But all the while, through 64 years of marriage, through every move, every new chapter, Deborah kept the box with its lid closed shut. Until recently. Nearly 80 years after Jerry's death, and over a decade after the

0: This episode of Heavyweight was produced by Phoebe Flanagan and me, Jonathan Goldstein. Our senior producer is Kalila Holt. Our supervising producer is Stevie Lane. Editorial guidance from Emily Condon. Special thanks to Chris Neary, Lucy Sullivan, Ben Nadif-Hafri, and Greta Cohn. Special thanks also to Daria O'Connor, Jack Eiferman, and Alan Andrade, the author of the book Leopoldville, A Tragedy Too Long Secret, which is a great read if you want to learn more about the sinking of Jerry's ship. Deborah is publishing a collection of Jerry's writing that will soon be available on Amazon. You can find more information about the book at waitformeworld.com. Her daughter Lee has been working on a screenplay about Deborah and Jerry. As for Joe, he has two Netflix documentaries coming out early next year. Emma Munger mixed the episode with original music by Christine Fellows, John K. Sampson, Blue Dot Sessions, Bobby Lord, and Emma Munger. Additional scoring by Chris Zabriskie. Our theme song is by The Weaker Thans, courtesy of Epitaph Records. This is the end of our season, the final episode, but we'll be back in the spring with some more fun stuff, so keep an ear out. And we've got a new season coming your way next fall, so if you have a story for us, don't be withholding, okay? Email us at heavyweight@pushkin.fm. Happy holidays to all, and thank you for your continued support and listenership. I'm Jonathan Goldstein. Ta-ta. Ciao for now. Adieu. Don't use that stuff at the end. But you could put that part in. You could put in the part of me saying, don't use that stuff at the end. And then you could put in the part where I'm saying, don't use this stuff. Okay? It'll be fun.
1: 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Next up, there's a special type of magic that only happens when you've got just one shot. Get ready. 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

0: response, Blanche said it's open to anyone who believes they were a victim of weaponization.
1: It's not limited to Republicans. It's not limited to Democrats. It's not limited to January 6 defendants. It's limited only by the term weaponization.
0: Under questioning, Blanche would not rule out potential payments to Trump campaign donors or January 6th Capitol rioters, including people convicted of violently assaulting police. Trump himself will not receive a direct payout from the fund, but the IRS is barred from pursuing any claims or actions against him, his family, or businesses, now or in the future. Ryan Lucas, NPR News, Washington.
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3: Officials in Box Elder County, Utah, recently approved a data center that will cover 40,000 acres.
4: All in favor, say aye. Aye. Motion passes. Thank you very much.
3: Well, county residents are fighting back. The story of Box Elder County and Americans' fast-rising mistrust of data centers. That's on the next On Point.
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6: The Trump administration has started paying out the $166 billion it owes in tariff refunds. Started. Half, though, is not whole.
7: About half of what I claimed for refund was in my bank account. Like, the cash was actually already not even pending. It was already deposited.
6: I'm Kai Rizdahl. Refunds still processing. Next time on Marketplace.
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14: 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I'm Leila Fadel.
15: And I'm A. Martinez. One of the signature voices here at NPR is stepping away from the mic.
16: From NPR and WBEZ Chicago, this is Wait, Wait, Don't Tell Me, the NPR News Quiz.
15: That is the buttery voice of Bill Curtis. And don't take my word for it. He'll tell you himself.
16: I'm the voice so rich, it makes you sign a prenup. I'm the voice so hot, the mic drops itself. I'm the voice so soothing, lullabies listen to me to fall asleep. I'm the man with the voice so smooth you could go curling on it.
17: You know, my favorite is, I'm Bill Curtis, the voice of your aunt's sexual awakening. Well, that roars.
15: Now, Bill Curtis is more than just a pretty voice. He spent decades as one of the most respected journalists in broadcasting. And now his final show with Wait, Wait will air this weekend. He joins us now. Bill, I must admit, because I am insecure, when I speak to someone with a voice like yours, I try to do 100 push-ups so I can get some bass in my voice. It sadly has not worked.
17: Well, you don't need it. You don't need it.
15: Okay, great, great. Thank you for lying to me right there. Bill, I'm sure a lot of people in America

0: programming made possible by contributing members and in part by the Cottage Neurosciences Clinic. If you are on Highway 118 in Simi Valley, as of earlier this morning, but even now, you can see the Sandy Fire along the hillsides above Simi Valley on the south end of the city facing back in. You can see it very clearly going up the hills there. The fire is at 15% containment now. Do not be distracted while you are driving through there because you will see it. But again, it's up in the hills. And I just want to warn you of that because people do get distracted easily. Other than that possible hazard on the roadways, no incidents impacting our Wednesday morning commute. So that's good news throughout the Tri-Counties from San Luis Obispo to Westlake Village. Just delays in the normal spots. Warmest day of the week today. And we talked about the Sandy Fire and the fact that overnight they made some progress on it because the winds died down and everything. Going to be a breezy day again today in Simi Valley and in Ventura County, and warm throughout the Tri-Counties, highs in the 70s and 80s today with low humidity again. So again, fire weather, and the firefighters going to be looking for flare-ups there. It's KCLU 621.
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3: And I'm A. Martinez. One of the signature voices here at NPR is stepping away from the mic.
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3: That is the buttery voice of Bill Curtis. And don't take my word for it. He'll tell you himself.
4: I'm the voice so rich, it makes you sign a prenup. I'm the voice so hot, the mic drops itself. I'm the voice so soothing, lullabies listen to me to fall asleep. I'm the man with the voice so smooth you could go curling on it.
5: You know, my favorite is, I'm Bill Curtis, the voice of your aunt's sexual awakening. Well, that roars.
3: Now, Bill Curtis is more than just a pretty voice. He spent decades as one of the most respected journalists in broadcasting. And now his final show with Wait, Wait will air this weekend. He joins us now. Bill, I must admit, because I am insecure, when I speak to someone with a voice like yours, I try to do 100 push-ups so I can get some bass in my voice. It sadly has not worked.
5: Well, you don't need it. You don't need it.
3: Okay, great, great. Thank you for lying to me right there. Bill, I'm sure a lot of people in America are sad that you're retiring. Are you sad?
5: Boy, it's mixed. I have loved Wait, Wait. It's been 12 years. What a wonderful thing to come at the end of your career, because you show up every week to 5 million listeners. The team and the writers, it's just, they're just as good as anything on Colbert or the others that are still working. So I enjoy it. On the other hand, you know, I'm coming up on 86 years old.
3: Oh, wow.
5: And so, you know, you kind of creak when you get out of bed.
3: But at least you're getting out of bed, Bill. I mean, that's... What does it mean to you, though, to have, like, you know, we mentioned you've had a distinguished, long journalism career, but to end your career with a show like Wait, Wait, what does that do when you look back on everything you've done?
5: I love broadcasting. And it started when I was 16, as so many do. And I got a part-time job in my little town of Independence, Kansas. And I said, you know, I'm going to need experience in almost every aspect of this business. So I was a top 40 disc jockey. And it was at KT.

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1: And you're hearing it on KCLU Public Radio for the Central and South Coasts. Good morning. I'm Russ Maloney. It is 7:19. Coming up as Morning Edition continues, on this Wednesday morning on KCLU, writings from the suspects in Monday's deadly attack on a San Diego mosque include all sorts of white supremacist imagery.
2: We have an attack on Jews at the beginning. We have attacks on Muslims, black people as inferior.
1: The latest on what authorities are investigating as a hate crime. We'll hear that story 15 minutes from now, 7:35.

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1: 8:19, it's Morning Edition on KCLU. Good morning. I'm Russ Maloney. Coming up, as Morning Edition continues, in many cities, big buildings are major sources of climate pollution. The mayor of Denver wants to flip the script.
2: We think we are standing what can be the future of energy in Denver, which is both pollution-free and affordable.
1: More on an ambitious plan to use water to heat and cool a cluster of buildings in the Mile High City, coming up in 15 minutes, 8:35 on KCLU. We'll check our Wednesday morning commute and the forecast. We'll do so in 30 seconds on KCLU.
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1: We still have the issue in Napomo, Highway 101 north at Los Barros Road. An earlier collision there. Backed up, well, a little past Willow. Probably start to slow down in the

0: A lot of issues being raised this episode of On Point. Pretty interesting discussion, and more to come on this Wednesday morning as On Point continues on KCLU. It's about 9:19. Good morning to you. I'm Russ Maloney. Going to be a warm day today throughout the Tri-Counties, warmest of the week. We'll approach 90 degrees in some interior spots on the central and south coasts, mainly in the 80s for high temperatures today. Mild Santa Ana wind event still affecting Ventura County. Eventually, the winds will be an onshore flow today, gusts up to 30 miles per hour, and for the Sandy Fire in Simi Valley, firefighters, well, they've gotten the containment up to 15%, but could have some flare-ups today when the wind picks up later like it did yesterday. They are looking out for that. And of course, we will have updates on the Sandy Fire here at KCLU. You can also get updates at kclu.org. 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
1: Here and Now continues on KCLU. Coming up in the next segment, the 1973 activist folk album, A Grain of Sand, is widely recognized as one of the first and most influential albums of Asian American music. We'll hear from a Smithsonian curator about the major themes and influences of the album and how it amplified the Asian American identity. That's coming up. Some Santa Ana winds this afternoon, maybe gusts of up to 30 miles per hour, which means we'll continue to keep an eye on the Sandy Fire. We'll see highs in the 70s on the coast, 80s inland, 40s and 50s for lows tonight, maybe some morning clouds tomorrow, and then sunshine, highs in the 70s on the coast, and again 80s for inland locations. We've got the latest updates on the Sandy Fire at our website. 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
2: It's Here and Now, one of the first recognized albums expressing an Asian American identity, is preserved at the Smithsonian. The landmark 1973 album Grain of Sand was created by three Asian American activists and musicians. The genre-defying music combines folk, jazz, and blues, and is often considered a blend of political statements within a collective art project. As we look at 25 objects that tell the story of America in honor of the country's 250th birthday, we invited Smithsonian curator Sojin Kim to discuss the legacy of A Grain of Sand. Sojin, welcome to Here and Now.
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2: 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So let's hear a little bit of one of the songs from Grain of Sand. And this song is titled, We Are the Children. We

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7: The first post when I opened Instagram was a Slate post, and it is a clip of the Slate podcast, What Next TBD, but the guest is my boss, Nilay Patel, editor-in-chief of The Verge.
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9: What's after it?
7: The next post is from an account called Prof G Markets. I believe that's a marketing podcast. I've never listened to it. Just like, look at this. This is crazy. This is my normal feed. So there's Nilay. There's Taylor Lorenz clip. Here's I don't know who that is. Here's another clip.
9: Remember when Instagram was like pictures of our friends' sandwiches?
7: That era is long gone. They
9: killed
7: it. And
9: it's been replaced by clips of podcasts?
7: Yeah. Clips of podcasts, clips of shows, clips of movies, clips of sports. 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
9: We're going to talk to Mia about that more on Today Explained. From Vox. I'm supposed to say from Vox at the end.
10: Live from NPR News in Washington, I'm Ryland Barton. The Justice Department has announced criminal charges against former Cuban President Raul Castro and others. The charges stem from the 1996 shootdown of two civilian aircraft operated by the Miami-based exile group Brothers to the Rescue. NPR's Ryan Lucas reports.
11: The indictment charges Raul Castro, the brother of Fidel Castro, with murder, conspiracy to murder, and destruction of aircraft. Acting Attorney General Todd Blanche announced the charges in Miami.
12: Today's indictment, while it does not bring back the murdered victims, it makes a statement. The United States government has not forgotten these innocent men who were shot out of the sky.
11: The indictment alleges that Castro authorized the shootdown of the two Brothers to the Rescue aircraft by Cuban military jets. Three U.S. citizens and a U.S. national were killed. The 94-year-old Castro is not in U.S. custody. The case against him is seen as part of the Trump administration's pressure campaign against the Cuban government. Ryan Lucas, NPR News, Washington.
10: House Republicans and Democrats passed a bill today banning large corporate investors from buying more homes. As NPR's Stephen Basaha reports, the bill is also meant to address housing affordability.
13: The main idea in the bill to make housing more affordable is to throw a lot of ideas at the problem. The bill is packed with new block grants, updates to old ones, and deregulation. Most of these provisions are meant to encourage home building across the country. This is a modified version of a bill the Senate passed 2 months ago. Both versions ban corporate landlords with at least 350 houses from buying up any more. Investors can build new homes to rent out, but the House version of the bill strips out the Senate's requirement that those houses get sold off after 7 years. The bill now heads back to the Senate to consider for final passage. Stephen Basaha, NPR News.
10: Facebook parent company Meta is cutting about 8,000 employees and shifting another 7,000 into jobs that are more directly related to AI. NPR's John Ruich reports.
14: Meta flagged the job cuts last month, and a company spokesperson said affected employees were notified on Wednesday. The parent company of Facebook and Instagram has been retooling and investing heavily in artificial intelligence. It expects to spend nearly twice as much on capital expenditures this year as it did last year, and much of that will go into its efforts to catch up to rivals in the AI race. The job cuts and reorganization come at a challenging time for Meta. Earlier this year, it lost two court cases claiming its platforms have been harmful to children and young people's mental health. And in June, it'll return to court to face school districts suing over claims that social media companies caused a costly mental health and addiction crisis among students. John Ruich, NPR News.
10: Single Gen Z women are outpacing the men of their generation when it comes to buying a home. They accounted for 35% of all home buyers in their generation, while single Gen Z men represented 18%. This is NPR. Tennessee officials will pay $835,000 to settle a lawsuit filed by a man who was jailed over a Facebook post he made joking about the assassination of conservative activist Charlie Kirk. Retired police officer Larry Bushart spent 37 days in jail before authorities dropped the felony charge against him. The Perry County Sheriff said the posts alarmed residents. Bushart says he was exercising his free speech rights and never should have been arrested. School districts and their fleets of school buses are being hit by rising gas prices. NPR's Sequoia Carrillo reports on a new survey looking at just how big the budget hole is.
15: More than half of surveyed school districts reported that this year's cost of diesel was over their allotted budget, with 14% of those districts reporting costs running more than 20% over budget. The survey, conducted by the School Superintendents Association, looked at the cost of diesel for school bus fleets and how they were filling the gaps in the inflated landscape. Some measures included consolidating bus routes to save money, which 40% of the districts did, with about a quarter reducing the number of routes. Other options included limiting non-required trips, like field trips. Sequoia Carrillo, NPR News.
10: A beloved feline at the Nebraska State House is retiring from public life. Cameron, the Capital Cat, lived in a condo near the seat of power in Lincoln, but is moving to a new home with his caretaker. According to Nebraska Public Media, 10-year-old Cameron took his civic duties seriously and frequented the Capitol to greet visitors and ensure lawmakers were enacting the will of the people. In a statement, Governor Jim Pillen says Cameron brought joy to the public. This is NPR News from Washington.
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19: I'll turn you into a damn owl, homie.
20: I'm Mia Sato. I'm a senior tech reporter at The Verge.
9: How would you describe what you and I just scrolled through on Instagram?
20: It's basically like the TLDRification of the entire internet, because it kind of truncates everything we make, and it all goes down to, we need a way for people to discover our content. And right now, the way to get people to discover the content is to make clips of it, no matter what it is. Think about the politics videos you see, Trump giving a speech that Aaron Rupar is posting.
21: Nothing bad can happen. It can only good happen.
20: Or like sports highlights from the game the night before.
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23: I said, Cooper, what cologne do you wear?
24: When you say bitch.
25: I don't think so, honey. People who skip the museum gift shop.
26: Oh.
20: The major reason that happened was because they needed something to put on TikTok, right? Mm. To put on Reels, to put on YouTube Shorts.
9: Yeah. What made you want to write about this now? Because it doesn't feel necessarily new.
20: The reason I felt like we needed to have a conversation about it is because of clavicular.
0: Clavicular is a young man. He's in his 20s. He started posting on the internet as a teenager, around when he was about 15 years old, on these looks maxing forums, which are forums that are dedicated to making yourself as aesthetically perfect as humanly possible. Body modification.
1: Oh no, that guy?
20: I'm sorry. But it really is a great example to explain what's going on right now, because it is beyond just like we're going to make short videos of someone doing something. Clavicular is really a great example where sort of the point of his online existence is clips rather than the full live streams, because so many more people are seeing the clips and actually watching the streams. They know him through these like disembodied short videos of this other thing that exists, but nobody, relatively nobody, is seeing.
2: Is he dead?
3: I don't know.
2: Hopefully.
4: And what this is doing is this is creating microfractures. And according to Wolf's Law, the bone is going to grow back stronger.
20: You have this person who comes from obscurity into getting like a 60 Minutes interview.
4: I mean, that's quite literally the worst sequence of questions I think I've ever heard.
20: I kind of, you know, wanted to take this one example to illustrate a larger point about the nature of content on the internet and how people are working to go viral.
1: Is there a difference between, like, I don't know, the podcast clips that we talked about at the top of the show and like what Clavicular is doing?
20: Yes, absolutely. Clavicular is basically like the industrialized version of, you know, a podcast that is just posting its own clips organically. Because the difference is that there's an ecosystem under it that is paid. For like the month between March and April, I believe, there were like something like 1,600 clippers working on his behalf.
1: Oh my gosh.
20: Generating tens of thousands of videos, billions of views, and all of that is paid. People are paid to post this content and paid based on how many views the clips get. And so it is completely like a scale game. It's 100% like trying to take advantage of the algorithms of social platforms and these sort of anonymous, pseudo-anonymous accounts are profiting based on, you know, how much these clips are showing up on all of our feeds.
1: How much money is there to be made here?
20: For my story, I spoke with one founder of a clipping farm, and he said on average... A farm. And I'm very comfortable calling it a farm. He oversees like 62,000 clippers on his platform. Some people are making tens of thousands of dollars a month, he claims. The average, I think he said, was around $3,000 a month. So, I mean, it's not nothing. Is it enough to have like a full, like support a family? Can you support a family on clips? Maybe not, but brands are paying companies like this clipping platform to basically say, here's $10,000, make us go viral.
1: What kinds of companies are paying for this service, or is it just all of them?
20: I was kind of surprised by how many like household names were using this type of service. RuPaul's Drag Race.
5: Peppermint. You need one.
20: There were clip campaigns for AI companies like Perplexity.
26: Ooh, look how it generates.
27: I like that.
20: Dan Bongino, former second in command at the FBI, who has now gone back to being a full-time podcaster.
28: We can fight back or we can get dead.
20: I found clipping campaigns for that appeared to be for Call of Duty, the video game. Political candidates, which really gets weird.
29: My new job for the next 18 months, probably longer, is I have to be a social media influencer.
20: So it really spans, you know, different industries. There's definitely a variety.
1: I mean, we've been talking about the sort of mechanics of clipping, but then for the experience that we're having, I wonder, you know, when I'm scrolling through, say, Twitter, I know when something is being put in front of me that's an ad, because it'll say ad. But I don't know when I'm seeing something organically or when I'm seeing something that's been paid to be elevated into my feed. And I imagine it's the same on Instagram or TikTok, that that you're seeing things that have been sort of pushed upon you alongside things that maybe have organically entered into your feed?
20: Yeah, and I think one of the things that clippers do is they make content that looks like it could blend in with organic content. So like one rule of thumb that I like to share is you can probably picture it now. You're scrolling and you see a clip of the Joe Rogan podcast. The background is black, and on the black background, there will be a caption that's like, I can't believe bro said that. Shocked emoji. You know what I mean?
1: I've seen that before and then watched the video and then nothing shocking is said. And I'm just like, I hate the internet.
20: There's a really good chance that you were seeing paid clips. One of the campaigns that I found was promoting Perplexity via Joe Rogan's podcast, because Perplexity is a sponsor of the podcast. And so these clippers were hired to pump out a bunch of clips of Joe Rogan talking about Perplexity. And it would be hard, unless you checked the hashtags, to see that it was a paid piece of content. Because buried in the hashtags, it says, powered by Perplexity, hashtag sponsored. And even that is like a better example of a disclosure. A lot of this content has zero disclosure whatsoever. You would have no way of knowing if the account was paid to post it or not, including, like I mentioned, I had found some political candidates hiring clippers. There was a candidate in Florida, a GOP congressional candidate, who was running a clipping campaign with zero disclosure, which is, from my understanding, against the law. So, yeah, it is really the Wild West, because a lot of these companies are not disclosing that they're paying these accounts.
1: Can I read you the most depressing pair of sentences in your piece that you wrote,
20: please,
1: that I sent to many people to be like, how depressing is this?
20: Yes, please.
1: But over-indexing on the clipped version means eventually the full-length content is a means to an end. If clips really are the present and future of media and reach online, one begins to wonder what justifies making the unclipped complete content in the first place.
20: That is really sad.
1: Yeah, I'm whoever sorry. Wrote that.
20: That's crazy.
1: It is so brutal, because some of these things that are being clipped are like artful.
20: Yeah. I will say, like, I wrote those really depressing sentences because I feel this. You know, like, I'm a features writer. I write long things that are thousands of words long and are often behind a paywall. I make clips of my stories. I do the short form video thing. I talk in front of my phone and explain my stories to audiences. And I know that very, very few people who watch that video will actually go and seek out my story and read it.
1: I wonder if you think, from having written this piece on the clippening, as you call it, if this is just our moment or if this is our forever.
20: For me, it's really hard to see an exit from vertical video, because it is so not just ascendant, but like dominant right now. At the same time, I don't think anyone should completely put their trust into like the TikTok algorithm or the Instagram Reels algorithm, because you don't want to put your trust into a tech platform that can change things on a dime and you will have no control over it. I think the balance is like, if you're someone who wants new people to find out about your show or your story or whatever, you maybe need to be on short form video. But how do you make it so the sad sentences that I wrote in my story do not become the reality, where the clips are the justification rather than like creating the longer version, the real art or the real journalism or whatever? How do you avoid that as much as possible?
1: You can read Mia's full piece in all of its glory at TheVerge.com. When Today Explained is back, we're going to talk about some real art that may have made its way into your feed that you maybe thought was a psyop, an industry plant, and maybe it kind of was.

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1: Now the Trump administration is making that next step from revenge to compensation for President Trump's allies. Under the Constitution, Congress has the power of the purse. That's a power that's certainly been eroded under this presidency, and that the Trump administration has tried to kind of pull back into the executive branch.
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7: Have you heard of the band Geese? They've been around for a while, but they got really big last year, and people started to believe their big moment was a psyop, that people were constantly seeing clips of geese in their feeds because the band was an industry plant. It turns out there was something to that conspiracy theory. Spencer Kornhaber from The Atlantic is here to explain.
8: So basically, this marketing firm, Chaotic Good, they started talking in interviews about how good they were at their jobs.
9: We are looking for, like, underpriced, efficient places to put your songs where we think your audience will be.
8: And their jobs, as they described it, was basically to create the impression that a band is more popular on social media than they maybe really are.
9: We use the term trend simulation, which I think is useful. Who are important people in certain genres? Like, what are the niches? Why did this happen? And so then we have a song that isn't naturally going viral. We apply that to it. And so we say we're kind of simulating a trend.
8: And the methods for that include operating a bunch of quote-unquote ghost accounts that they can activate to show you happy fans raving about music, or to post memes and have a certain artist's music in the background. They can swarm comment sections and sort of change the narrative about what people are saying about an album.
10: The song saved my life. Best drummer of all time. These guys are so underrated.
11: Screaming, crying, throwing up.
8: They can make it seem like the internet is all raving about an SNL performance or a concert all at once. And the guys who founded this firm gave an interview to Billboard where they're talking about this really casually. Like, this is just like, you know, everyday business, and they're pretty good at it.
9: If you were building a new account, which we do many times a day, you would never post non-trending audios. It's worst practices, but artists have to. And so we view our job as kind of pushing against that and helping them.
8: But to a lot of people in the music world, this was a really scary surprise. They didn't know this was happening, or they didn't know it was happening to this extent. And then people went and looked at their client roster, and they saw all of these names of famous and less famous artists on it, and Geese was one of those names.
5: Baby, let me dance away.
7: Now, is that allowed? Is there anything untoward about that? Is there anything illegal about that?
8: There are laws surrounding this sort of thing. They date back to the 1950s when there was the payola scandal, as it's known, when record labels were caught bribing radio DJs to play music on the radio they wouldn't otherwise play. And so since then, my understanding is that it's basically illegal to have undisclosed sponsored content where you're paid to do something, to endorse something, without actually disclosing that. Now, there's a gray area. There's a lot of gray areas around this. If you are doing something on the internet as part of your job and you put a song in the background, it's not always clear that you're being directly paid to endorse that song. And so I think that's the sort of loophole that a lot of these firms live in, where it's not actually payola by the definition of the law.
7: Hmm. It's not payola because you're not explicitly saying, hi, I love geese so much, you should listen to geese.
8: I think that's right. You know, and a lot of these platforms like TikTok and Facebook have bans on undisclosed endorsements as well, but they're kind of poorly enforced and it's sort of hard to tell what actually falls into them.
7: Who else was doing this? Because it wasn't just geese. Who else was Chaotic Good claiming as, I don't know, one of their successes?
8: All sorts of people. Justin Bieber, Dua Lipa, Somber, Alex Warren, who had the biggest song in the world last year. But also really cool indie darlings. Like there's a singer, OK Lou, who makes really delicate, beautiful, intimate, weird electronic pop that I feel like just me and my friends are obsessed with. It was very surprising to see that she was on this list, too.
7: Now, while you might think an up-and-coming, challenging, electronic, bedroom artist, whatever they might be, could benefit from this kind of marketing, why does someone like Justin Bieber, who just headlined Coachella, need a firm like

0: into that debate, activates its accounts, posts the best clips of the performance with people screaming about how beautiful it was. They go into the comment sections, I imagine, and seed it with more of a positive reception. And, you know, these sort of narratives matter to an artist's career. It matters a lot whether in the eye of history and the public consciousness, Justin Bieber's thought of as a has-been or someone who's actually in the prime of his career. And so I imagine that that's part of what's happening. You'd be hard-pressed to come up with a truly organic example of a musician blowing up just purely from the songs alone. Usually there's some dark arts of marketing involved in the rise of, you know, anyone from like an indie band, you know, Nirvana to Mariah Carey to Beyonce. You know, they're all working with labels and distributors whose job is to make their music as popular as it can be. And people do that, have changed over the years, and we're in an era where all sorts of new methods are being used to accomplish that. But the fact that Geese was promoted, had industry connections, that there was a plan to make their music popular, shouldn't surprise anybody. So there's examples all throughout history of this happening, and there's also examples of there being backlash at certain points. You could go back to the 1800s at opera houses in France, where there were these troops of people called the claque, who were paid to applaud during performances so that they would inspire audience members to be more engaged and to, you know, like the music more. Gustav Mahler, he banned the claque, you know, because he wanted to bring the sense of authenticity and seriousness back to the art form. Tin Pan Alley, before even the advent of recording, really, before pop music was something that you listened to on a record, when it was just sheet music that you bought at a store, the way that Tin Pan Alley would market its songs was by paying people called pluggers, who were basically like street musicians or musicians who performed at public venues. They would pay them to play the songs of a particular publishing house, thereby hopefully causing people to want to go out and buy the sheet music for that music. You know, then I think about like the 70s, where disco kind of is this insurgent musical movement coming from Black and brown and queer people in urban centers, and then becomes this sort of corny, commercialized pop spectacle that people got sick of by the end of the 70s. And you have the whole disco sucks movement that's sort of rallying opposition to disco and wanting to move back to like a rawer form of music, and people are smashing records in arenas.
1: Fans stormed out onto the field in the thousands. Disco records were hurled like frisbees. Bonfires were set. Bottles were thrown.
2: Disco sucks! Disco sucks!
0: So it just feels like this process plays out again and again over time. A certain sort of style of music comes onto the scene and it seems like the more real art form. And then money gets involved. People kind of wise up to the way they're being marketed to, and the whole game resets again and again.
3: That being said, do you think there's still ultimately, like, there's nothing a band or artist can better do to serve their success than, like, make good music?
0: I think good music still matters a lot, yes. I think that's still the bottom line, is that listeners in the end have to listen to this music and like it. Even the founders of Chaotic Good, in that initial interview that sort of kicked off all the scandal, they said, you know, we can do a lot of work to make a song trend on social media, you know, to push up its play count on TikTok, but there might be something about the song that people just don't want to listen to, and so it doesn't actually cause the song to be streamed more or people to download it more, or it doesn't actually make the song popular. And I think that is, as I thought through this whole scandal, I just was like, yeah, man, music is so cool, because in the end, you can't fake it. Like, you can't force someone to love a bad song. So I think that when I listen to Geese, I'm trusting my ears, and my ears say that it rocks.
3: Spencer's piece in The Atlantic is titled "Music's Next Disco Sucks Moment Is Near." He also wrote about Geese last year. That one was called "Finally a New Idea in Rock and Roll." Danielle Hewitt made the show today. Jolie Myers edited. Gabriel Donatov fact-checked.

0: A wildfire which started in Ventura County is now threatening homes in both Ventura and Los Angeles counties as wind pushed the blaze southeast of Simi Valley. Find more on what's been called the Sandy Fire at kclu.org.
1: This is Bird Note. What a lovely song! The very sound of spring. A mellow, burbled refrain from the edge of a meadow. A shimmer of blue against the still wintry landscape confirms our eager hope. An eastern bluebird has just returned north. A male bluebird stands atop a wooden nest box attached to a fence post. He's an eastern bluebird, a small thrush, and he gleams deep blue with a rusty orange breast. The bluebird's song and his alert presence assert his claim to this territory. But an intruder, a tree swallow, dives toward the nest box. With a rough chatter and raised wings, the bluebird warns the swallow away. Bluebirds rely on nest boxes. In the mid-20th century, their numbers in the Northeast declined to the lowest level ever, due largely to nesting competition from non-native starlings and house sparrows. Conservation groups stepped up, setting out bluebird trails of nest boxes built just right for these beautiful birds. Eastern bluebirds have rebounded, and we can still count on them to welcome the arrival of spring. This episode is brought to you by Wild Delight Bird Food, which aims to support wild bird populations with clean, nutritious ingredients in every blend. 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
2: Special education teachers are in short supply all over the country. 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
5: There's not necessarily going to be clear receipts about who's receiving this money and how much money they're receiving. And some ethics experts and watchdogs are calling this the most corrupt act in American history.
6: I'm Rachel Abrams. 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
6: From The New York Times, I'm Rachel Abrams, and this is The Daily. In a move that shocked lawmakers on both sides of the aisle,
9: President Trump is dropping his $10 billion lawsuit against the IRS.
10: The Democrats and others are crying foul over what his administration plans to do instead.
6: The Justice Department announced an almost $2 billion fund of taxpayer money to compensate people that the administration claims have been victims of, quote, weaponization and lawfare.
11: Among those who could apply for payouts, the nearly 1,600 rioters charged in connection with the January 6th Capitol insurrection.
12: This is reimbursing people that were horribly treated. It's anti-weaponization.
6: Today, my colleague Andy Durin on the story of how this came about, who might get the money, and the bipartisan outrage that has ensued.
13: He's setting up a $1.7 billion political slush fund for the Proud Boys and the Oath Keepers and his other political lieutenants and hangers-on.
14: I think that there are a lot of questions that the administration is going to have to answer.
6: It's Wednesday, May 20th. So we've talked a lot on The Daily about President Trump's campaign of retribution against his enemies in his second term, how he's wielded the federal government to do that. And this week, it feels like we entered into a new chapter of that story with the creation of this enormous fund. And I just want to start with you explaining, where did this fund even come from?
5: So yeah, this story really starts the first time that President Trump ran for office in 2016. He was unique among presidential candidates at that time, and this was something of a scandal in that he did not release his tax returns. It was standard practice for presidential candidates to put out some of their tax information as a way to understand their finances, and Trump didn't do that, and this was a topic of wide interest throughout his first term. Mm-hmm. There were various attempts to see his tax returns, and that didn't happen until the New York Times in 2020 published a series of stories describing what Trump had been doing on his taxes and revealing that for many years, Trump had been paying little in federal income taxes. It wasn't clear where this information came from. It could have maybe come from accountants or lawyers who worked for President Trump or had worked for President Trump or the Trump Organization. It wasn't clear what the source of this information was. But reporters for the Times had gotten their hands on and reviewed President Trump's tax returns.
6: Mm-hmm.
5: Fast forward about 6 months to a year after that, and ProPublica, a separate news organization, they start releasing a series of stories about the tax strategies and tax situations of some of the world's wealthiest people. You know, looking at the tax situations of people like Jeff Bezos, Elon Musk, the positions they were taking on their taxes in a lot of detail. And so at that point, it became clear that given the tax information of so many different people, that somebody within the IRS and with access to internal IRS records must have been the source of these stories.
6: Put another way, it became clear that the IRS had a leaker.
5: Yes. And in the fall of 2023, somebody was eventually caught, a man named Charles Littlejohn, a former IRS. He had been a contractor for the IRS, and he pled guilty to having provided this information about Trump and then all of these other wealthy individuals to the Times and ProPublica. And then he was sentenced to prison in the beginning of 2024.
6: Obviously, leaking somebody's tax information is a crime.
5: Yes, it is a crime. And it's also something that people can sue the IRS for. So mm-hmm. there is a civil lawsuit process that exists for people who think that their tax information has been improperly released by the IRS. They can sue the IRS and potentially get damages for that. And so in January, President Trump, two of his sons, and the family business demanded at least $10 billion from the IRS for the leak of this information, basically arguing that the IRS should have stopped Charles Littlejohn from being able to do this.
6: The difference here, though, is that he's not just a private citizen. He is suing a government that he oversees.
5: Yes. I mean, this was and is an extremely unusual situation, if not unprecedented entirely. I mean, not only does the president control the leader of the Internal Revenue Service, the agency that he is suing, and the Treasury Department, which was also named in the suit. You know, he chooses many of the people who lead those agencies and is involved in their decision making. He has also played an enormous role in reshaping the Justice Department and kind of molding it in his image in a variety of ways. And the Justice Department is supposed to be the IRS's lawyer in this case. But, you know, there have been all sorts of things that the Justice Department has done in Trump's second term that are far beyond what a historically independent Justice Department would do. And
6: so he's publicly called on the Justice Department to prosecute those that he considers his political enemies. Democratic lawmakers have faced federal investigation under his administration.
5: Exactly. And the idea that this Justice Department, which is now led by Todd Blanche, the acting attorney general, who was also President Trump's personal lawyer before he returned to the White House, would be making decisions about how to defend a lawsuit that the president had brought, immediately just raised all sorts of questions about the conflict of interest inherent in such a situation where President Trump is obviously controlling the private lawyers that he hired to bring this suit against the government. But he is also, to a very unusual degree, controlling the lawyers who are supposed to respond to this suit.
6: I feel like you almost need a whiteboard to like map out all of these conflicts.
5: Yeah, I mean, it's just there are two sides to the case, but Donald Trump sits on top of both parties in this lawsuit.
6: So how does all this play out in court?
5: Basically, given all of these tangled web of conflicts between President Trump and the Justice Department, and the conflict of interest between lawyers who are working for the president in a private capacity and the lawyers who are working for him under the federal government, the judge starts to worry that this lawsuit can't proceed. There's a legal principle that there has to be a genuine tension between the two parties in a lawsuit, or else the judge has to throw it out. The judge can say, I can't rule on this because it's not a real lawsuit, essentially. And so the judge was questioning whether a real lawsuit even existed here. And so she asked the Justice Department and President Trump's lawyers to write briefs. They were supposed to be due today, explaining themselves and telling her, are you actually fighting with each other, or is this kind of all a charade and you have filed this lawsuit essentially under false pretenses, in which case the judge could have dismissed it. And she was indicating that she was certainly considering just throwing it out entirely.
6: It was looking like this was not going in the president's favor, in other words.
5: Yeah, yes. And the Justice Department was going to have to explain that, and doing so would have potentially been very awkward, because for them to say that this lawsuit should exist, they would have had to show their face in this case and say, here I am to oppose the president's claims,
6: right,
5: which people at the Justice Department, especially this Justice Department, didn't want to do.
6: Where people have gotten fired for opposing the president.
5: Yes, exactly. And so folks within the administration were working feverishly last week to avoid that scenario and to avoid potentially embarrassing ruling from the judge. And what they arrived at was that President Trump would drop his lawsuit entirely, and in exchange, the Justice Department would create this unprecedented, gigantic pot of taxpayer money that the Justice Department will control to compensate victims of quote-unquote weaponization.
15: We'll be right back.
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19: The Trump administration has started paying out the $166 billion it owes in tariff refunds. Started. Half, though, is not whole.
20: About half of what I claimed for refund was in my bank account. Like, the cash was actually already not even pending. It was already deposited.
19: I'm Kai Rizdal. Refunds still processing. Next time on Marketplace.
4: That's today at 3 in the afternoon, also at 6:30 in the evening on KCLU.
6: This is The Daily. I'm Rachel Abrams. Back to my conversation with Andy Durin about why a gigantic government compensation fund has generated so much bipartisan outrage. Okay, so Andy, talk to us about this gigantic pot of money. What do we know about it? How is it supposed to work?
5: Yeah, so we don't know everything yet, but what we do know is that this will be $1,776,000,000.
6: 1776, year of our nation's founding.
5: Exactly. Which I do not think is a coincidence, obviously. But yeah, this is a huge amount of money that will be drawn from an account called the Judgment Fund, which is basically a pot of money that the Justice Department can use to settle legal claims against the United States. So anytime the government is sued and they want to settle, they can use money from this fund. Depositing it in a separate account which will be controlled by five people appointed by the Attorney General. And they will consider claims from people who say that they have been victimized by the federal government and pay them for it.
6: Has something like this ever happened before?
5: I mean, I think it's safe to say that while the Justice Department does settle other lawsuits, they've never done something quite like this before.
6: Can you just talk a little bit, Andy, about the types of people that theoretically could be eligible to apply for this fund? Like, who are we talking about here?
5: Yeah, so all the Justice Department themselves have said about this are people who are victims of quote-unquote weaponization and quote-unquote lawfare. But in terms of people who believe that they'll be eligible and people who are excited about this, I mean, one of the main groups we've heard from so far are people who were convicted on January 6, 2021 for storming the Capitol and who President Trump previously pardoned. And there are other similar supporters and political allies of the president who say that under President Obama, the Justice Department, the FBI, improperly investigated them basically because they were Trump supporters. And now this is their opportunity to get money to make them whole from that experience. But again, there's not necessarily going to be clear receipts about who's receiving this money and how much money they're receiving.
6: Wow. I think to a lot of people, though, the idea that somebody who stormed the Capitol on January 6th could get paid by the government would be shocking, to put it mildly. Like, we are talking about, in some cases, convicted criminals who could theoretically get money from a government that they attacked. Is that right?
5: That is certainly the scenario that people are asking a lot of questions about.
6: Mm-hmm.
5: And that certainly seems possible under the way that this fund has been set up, for sure.
6: It would also, by the way, explain some of the reaction that we have heard to this announcement about this money that we've seen from both sides of the aisle.
5: Yeah, so the acting attorney general, Todd Blanche, happened to be scheduled to testify on Capitol Hill on Tuesday to discuss appropriations, the Justice Department's budget. During the hearing, Blanche defended the arrangement by saying that the judgment fund, this pot of money, had been used in similar ways in the past.
15: It is true that this is unusual. That is true. But it is not unprecedented. And it was done to...
5: And he told the committee that anyone could get money out of the fund, regardless of their politics.
15: It's not limited to Republicans. It's not limited to... It's not limited to the Biden weaponization. It's not limited to, in any way, scope or form to January 6 or to Jack Smith. There's no limitation on the claims.
5: But that hearing quickly became basically an opportunity for lawmakers and particularly Democrats to really push him on this arrangement.
21: Mr. Attorney General, this is an outrageous, unprecedented slush fund.
5: And push him on what they called a slush fund that the administration had set up to pay the president's political allies.
21: Will individuals who assaulted Capitol Hill police officers be eligible for this fund?
15: Well, as it makes plain, anybody in this country is eligible to apply if they believe they were victim weaponization.
21: Mr. Attorney General, let me ask you this.
5: In particular, these Democrats wanted to know whether people who stormed the Capitol on January 6th would be beneficiary of these funds.
21: That is pure theft of public funds. And rewarding individuals who committed crimes is obscene. Every American can see through this illegal, corrupt, self-dealing scheme.
5: Senator Chris Van Hollen accused Blanche of public theft of this money and said that it was part of President Trump's broader revenge tour during his second term in office.
21: Mr. Blanche, the record is crystal clear. You are still acting as the president's personal lawyer, not as acting attorney general. It is hard to justify giving you any funds that will enable this pattern of wrongdoing to continue. Thank you, Mr. Chairman.
5: But there are also signs that Republicans on Capitol Hill are a little squeamish about this whole idea. You start to see some questions from them about what this money could be for and how it could be used, and even the Senate Majority Leader John Thune, outside of the hearing, made some comments to reporters on Tuesday, essentially suggesting that Congress will be taking a close look at this pot of money.
0: Do you believe this is a legitimate fund, and do you believe those terms are fair?
14: I think that there are, and will be, continue to be, a lot of questions around that the administration is going to have to answer.
5: And so even some of the mild discontent that we're seeing right now publicly from top Republican lawmakers is, I think, an indication that this is not something, again, that even people in President Trump's party are excited about or proud of. And it sounds like there are concerns, too, even within the Trump administration. The top lawyer at the Treasury Department, which will play a role in creating this fund, suddenly resigned on Monday, just hours after its creation. And my initial reporting is that this resignation was in part because of the creation of this fund.
6: I want to ask about President Trump himself and whether he is going to benefit from this. He's obviously the one who sued the IRS, right? So can he apply for this fund?
5: So the Justice Department has said that the president himself and his two sons and the Trump Organization, which again are the people who and the entities that brought the suit in the first place, will not be paid out of the fund themselves.
6: Mm-hmm.
5: That said, we learned on Tuesday that another provision in this agreement between Trump and the Justice Department is that the IRS will drop any audits it has of Trump, his family members, and any related business entities, which is itself very unusual and extraordinary concession to make to the president, and is also one that could directly benefit him financially.
6: He might avoid giant tax bills to the tunes of tens of millions of dollars, is what you're saying.
5: I mean, essentially, again, the Times has reported, and it's been publicly reported, that the president has faced audits in the past in which if the IRS won, essentially, the president would owe more than $100 million in additional taxes.
6: Mm.
5: And so we don't know what the situation is now, what audits he and his family members may be facing, but this has robbed the IRS of the opportunity to demand that the Trumps pay the taxes that the IRS says that they may owe under the law.
6: Is there anything that anybody in Congress, or anybody for that matter, can do to stop this if they find it objectionable?
5: We'll find out. So I think on one level, there was an attempt by some House Democrats to intervene in the original lawsuit that President Trump filed and can further try and convince the judge to put a stop to it. Obviously, that ship has now sailed. So I think the question now is whether Congress takes any steps to change how money can be spent on legal settlements generally, or specifically trying to address this situation. So under the Constitution, Congress has the power of the purse. That's a power that's certainly been eroded under this presidency and that the Trump administration has tried to kind of pull back into the executive branch. But it is something that, at least theoretically, Congress could take some steps and pass some laws to address. But it's unclear if that will actually happen.
6: I don't think I'm going out on a limb here by saying that most people probably did not even know that this pot of money existed for the DOJ to use until this week, probably. So you are in a good position to kind of help us make sense of this. Like, what should we make of the fact that this money is now being used in this way?
5: I think we should think about this in the broader context of what President Trump has hoped to accomplish in his return to office. And one of his main goals was obviously retribution against people and agencies that he saw as having been opposed to him the first time he was in office and while he was out of it. And I think what this usage of the fund indicates is that now the Trump administration is making that next step from revenge to compensation for President Trump's allies.
6: Mm.
5: And some ethics experts and watchdogs are calling this the most corrupt act in American history.
6: Just to bring it back to where we started, what this represents is also not just using the DOJ to punish enemies, but using it to reward allies.
5: Yes, exactly. But I think there is a significant difference and advancement of that agenda in this prospect of directly paying people of essentially the president's choosing with taxpayer dollars.
6: Mm.
5: There are almost no limits or controls on how this money will be used. These people who will be selected by Todd Blanche, the president's former defense lawyer, will have seemingly total freedom to give money to whoever they deem is worthy of it and to give them as much money as they want. And so this is a very aggressive and extraordinary use of the money that we, the American public, all pay on our taxes and that the government borrows on our behalf. And it could go to simply whoever has been loyal to the president. They could be cashing out to the tunes of thousands or tens of thousands, hundreds of thousands, or even millions of dollars. And so it is just a really radical and striking situation.
6: Andy Duren, thank you so much.
5: Thanks for having me.
6: Andy Duren covers tax policy for the New York Times.
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1: 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I'm Rachel Abrams. 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
0: It is 3:29 now on KCLU. Some Americans who voted for President Trump feel that he's out of touch with their economic concerns.
4: He didn't care when the government shut down and the food stamps were cut off. He didn't care if we get cut off of our Medicaid and you need that life-saving medicine.
0: More on what swing voters in North Carolina are saying about Trump's job performance coming up right here on All Things Considered. On the roads right now, Vineyard Avenue at the 118 in Santaco. I've got a non-injury collision in clearing there right now. Let's check a few temperatures. We've got 81 degrees in Montecito now. It's 83 in Thousand Oaks and 88 in Solvang. Low clouds and fog will return to the Central Coast tonight and south of Point Conception by Friday. 3:30, time for All Things Considered on KCLU, NPR for the California Coast.
5: It's All Things Considered from NPR News. I'm Scott Detrow.
6: And I'm Juana Summers. Coming up, how and why more special education teachers are turning to artificial

0: intelligence in the classroom.
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4: Live from NPR News in Culver City, California, I'm Duane Brown. President Trump is demanding that Republicans fire the Senate parliamentarian. NPR's Franco Ordonez tells us Trump is angry after she ruled funding for the White House ballroom would not be included in an immigration enforcement bill.
5: The president accused Elizabeth McDonough on social media of bias and impeding his agenda. And he called on Republicans to, quote, get smart and tough or else risk looking for another job. Trump has long attacked procedure hurdles in Congress that he argues have thwarted his legislative goals. He also pressed Republicans to eliminate the filibuster in order to pass his voter ID bill. He warned that his party will never have another Republican president if members don't reduce the 60-vote threshold required to beat a Democratic filibuster or fire the parliamentarian. The Senate Majority Leader John Thune, though, has so far resisted calls from the president to fire McDonough. Franco Ordonez, NPR News, the White House.
4: Meanwhile, a bipartisan bill to address the nation's housing crisis passed the House today. It encourages home building across the country while banning large corporate landlords from buying up large swaths of homes. But as NPR's Stephen Bisaha tells us, large-scale landlords would still be allowed to build new homes to rent.
6: This is a modified version of a Senate-passed bill that required big landlords sell off any newly built rental homes after 7 years. That got significant pushback from the housing industry, which argued it would lead to fewer homes getting built. The House stripped out that rule. The bill now heads back to the Senate to consider.
4: Both parties are eager to show they're taking action ahead of the midterm elections this fall. A housing shortage has driven the average cost of a home to $400,000, well above what many Americans can afford. This is NPR News. The Israeli military has intercepted a flotilla of aid boats bound for Gaza today, detaining more than 400 people. Video showing detainees being zip-tied and forced into stress positions, as Duri Buscarin reports.
7: Before her arrest, Megan Dominguez recorded a video of herself on board, holding her U.S. passport.
8: We are not criminals. We are unarmed civilians from around the world who believe that all people have the right to food, shelter, medicine, and safety.
7: She's one of more than 400 flotilla participants from 44 countries who were arrested by Israeli forces off the coast of Cyprus. Israeli National Security Minister Itamar Ben-Gvir posted a video of the detainees zip-tied and forced into crouching positions. In another clip, a woman is shoved to the ground as Ben-Gvir smiles broadly. He captioned the video, "This is how we welcome supporters of terrorism." For NPR News, I'm Duri Buscarin in Istanbul.
4: Well, here in Southern California, firefighters continue to battle a stubborn wildfire in Simi Valley that's been burning for several days now under windy, dry weather. Many areas of Los Angeles smell like a campfire at times as that smoke continues to move eastward. Firefighters are making progress after one home was burned. More than 40,000 people still under evacuation orders today. Stocks rallied on Wall Street, ending up higher. This is NPR.
0: 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Even a lie as consequential as President Trump's claim that he won the 2020 election? In a new book, Andrew Weissman explains how we got here and suggests ways to hold politicians accountable. Weissman was the lead prosecutor in the Mueller investigation. Join us.
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10: 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I'm Layla Faldin, host of Morning Edition. 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
14: And I'm Juana Summers. North Carolina is an important swing state for this fall's midterms, and last night, 12 swing voters from that state gathered for a focus group to talk politics. NPR senior political correspondent Mara Liasson watched it, and she's here now to tell us about it. Hi there.
15: Hi there.
14: So, Mara, I know that you've been observing these focus groups every month. It's part of a partnership that NPR has with the market research companies Engageus and Sago. But let's talk about what happened last night. What struck you specifically about the voters that you saw?
15: What struck me was how sticky support is for President Trump and Republicans. These were 12 voters who voted for Trump in 24 after voting for Biden in 2020. And this focus group, like all focus groups, is not statistically significant, but it does help illustrate what we're seeing in polling. We know Trump's overall numbers are way down, but his voters in these groups are largely sticking with him and his party. This group was more Republican-leaning than some of the other focus groups we've had. It was from North Carolina, a redder swing state. And these voters were critical of the president, divided over his job approval, but very reluctant to move away from Republicans.
14: All right, let's dig into the specifics here. What did you hear from these voters?
15: They're unhappy with the economy. They're unhappy with the war in Iran. They don't like the White House ballroom. They say Trump is generally out of touch with their economic concerns. Voters in these groups are only identified by first names. So here is Vicky, a self-described independent.
16: He's always been out of touch with our economics, but because he's laser focused on just the war, he's not thinking that $100 in groceries only gets me two bags of food.
15: So another voter pointed to Trump's wealth as the reason he's out of touch. Another one mentioned his age. But this is the key. Very few of these voters said they would vote for a Democrat this fall, specifically to counter Trump or check Trump.
14: Okay, and I find that interesting because we're hearing a lot of unhappiness with President Trump, but doesn't sound like a lot of warmth or appetite for Democrats either. What does that tell you?
15: It tells me that Democrats have a big brand problem. Voters have very harsh words for the Democratic Party. Here's a sample from last night. Voters were asked to use just a word or phrase to describe Democrats.
17: Confused.
18: Doesn't play well with others.
19: Lost and floundering.
15: And this makes a bigger point about the midterms. The universe of truly swingy voters is pretty small, and it's very hard to get Republicans to flip. We know from past midterms that over 95% of Democratic-leaning voters vote for Democratic candidates, and over 95% of Republican-leaning voters vote for Republican candidates. So if they're going to get a durable majority, Democrats have to flip some right-leaning voters in places like North Carolina. There's just not enough independents to convince or Democrats to turn out.
14: Mara, I have to ask, was there anything that came up in this focus group that cut across party lines?
15: Yes, AI. A lot of concerns about AI job loss. The participants were played a video from a commencement address where the students booed every mention of AI. Here's how Barrett responded to it.
20: We've got an entire generation of kids that have been told since they were in third grade, learn computer science, learn how to code. You can write your own ticket in this world. And now they're graduating. And it's like, never mind. We got AI now. We don't need you.
14: Mara, do you see either party taking advantage of what seems to be a broad concern?
15: No, and it is a bipartisan concern. I think it's a possible potential opening for Democrats if they can become the party that protects voters from AI job loss. This is something new, and we're going to be asking about it every month with these focus groups going forward.
14: NPR's Mara Liasson, thank you.
15: Thank you.
3: Under President Trump, the federal government has rescinded billions of dollars intended for renewable energy and projects that reduce planet warming pollution. One city worked out a way to create its own fund in order to boost its climate programs. The city is Portland, Oregon. And reporter Monica Samayoa with member station Oregon Public Broadcasting is here to tell us more. Welcome.
21: Thank you.
3: Tell me more about this program, how it works.
21: So the Portland Clean Energy Fund is a climate action fund whose goal is to reduce the city's greenhouse gas emissions. And beyond that, the fund is intentionally steering money towards helping people of color, helping low-income residents and people with disabilities. In recent years, Portlanders have been through a lot in terms of extreme weather, from consistent wildfire smoke that's choked skies to ice storms that's caused power outages to a heat dome that lingered in the region for more than a week, causing dozens of heat-related deaths.
3: How does the city pay for all of this?
21: So it generates money through a 1% retail sales tax on large corporations in the city. So think of Target, Walmart, REI, all those big box stores are taxed, and that money goes into the fund. So far, it's estimated to generate $200 million a year, tripling the amount organizers originally estimated.
3: These seem like admirable goals, but they're also complicated goals and hard goals to enact just on the local level, right? So walk me through how this fund exactly works, how it helps people prepare for climate change, like heat waves and wildfires.
21: Yeah, so about half the money goes toward developing more renewable energy and helping people improve energy efficiency to save money at home. And that includes things like building community solar projects, distributing e-bikes, and installing free air conditioning units in households that couldn't otherwise afford them. And together, these make the biggest impact on reducing emissions. Other funding goes toward job training, like solar panel installers, while other programs focus on increasing tree canopy to help cool down areas during those really hot summer days.
3: This is a lot of tax money to go toward this program. So what are some of the ways that officials in Portland are measuring whether or not it's working?
21: So far, the first three rounds of grants have helped reduce emissions. The city estimates the reduction is equivalent of removing about 6,000 gas-powered vehicles from the road for 1 year, and that number is projected to increase as more projects get underway. Barrasso says historically, only wealthy and often white communities were able to take advantage of available state and federal rebates or could afford to update their homes, and the fund helps remove those barriers.
3: We mentioned at the top that this is something the federal government has really walked away from. So I'm curious, are other cities taking similar steps like Portland is?
21: Yeah, other cities have looked at what Portland is doing and have tried to tailor a similar fund that works for them. I spoke with city planners from Ann Arbor, Michigan, and Denver, and they've considered other ways to generate climate funds, like increasing property taxes or sales tax. Amrutha Norisarma, who is with the Harvard Chan School of Public Health, says she's starting to see more communities interested in creating a similar type of fund, but not every town or city could create a 1% retail tax, she says, or towns might not want to increase their property taxes.
1: That's another thing that makes the Portland fund a little bit unique, is that because of the structure and the mechanism, it's very well funded.
21: Norisarma says involving community input early on and listening to their needs is essential for a successful fund.
3: That is reporter Monica Samayoa with Oregon Public Broadcast. Thank you so much.
21: Thank you.
3: Climate Solutions Week continues tomorrow on Morning Edition. British beaver dams and how they offer another climate solution.
13: 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That's why they created Duck.ai, where users can chat privately with AI, no tracking. Learn more at Duck.ai.
12: Good afternoon, 3:44 now. You're listening to KCLU, NPR for the California Coast. As the 2026 Soccer World Cup approaches, a new art exhibition in Oxnard invites the community to explore the game of soccer through a local perspective, as KCLU's Caroline Faraday reports.
2: It's known as the beautiful game, and soccer will take center stage next month when the FIFA World Cup is jointly hosted by the United States, Canada, and Mexico. Here at the Mexican Consulate in Oxnard, they're getting ready with an art exhibition using soccer as a shared point of reference.
22: It's such a soccer-loving community. The arts are this unifying force. It's a connective thread. They're unifying, and that's a wonderful thing.
2: That's Carolyn Mullins from the Oxnard Performing Arts Centre, who've partnered with the consulate for the Mirades Un Balón exhibition. It means 11 gazes, one ball.
22: That's what you see on view today, is 11 different artists who brought their own history, their backgrounds, their experiences, their love of the game and the people behind it and their city, their culture, to this exhibition.
2: The exhibition highlights how the game of football brings people together, agrees the exhibition's curator, Rafael Pereira de la Cabada.
23: It's 11 sides, one ball, which is to celebrate the World Cup that is this season. As you're connecting that simple event into a community event, if you want to play soccer, like growing up, has a vulnerable element to it, which is you allow yourself to be part of a larger event in which your mistake affects everyone or your success affects everyone. So it's like, in a way, a play of society. So it's very passionate because of that, because you get into a moment of collaboration that could be successful or could be something you remember all your life since you were little. You know, you missed this goal, whatever.
2: And artist Horacio Martinez portrayed a childhood memory playing soccer in the street.
5: We used to play soccer in the streets. There was no grass. We would just play on the asphalt in the middle of the street. Car would come. We would all have to get out of the way, let the car pass, and then throw the ball back in and carry on. So we did a lot of that, you know, in the neighborhood.
2: This gallery has a dual purpose. It is also a waiting room at the consulate, a place where visas are processed. And it shares a vision of building bridges through peaceful means, says the Mexican consul and ambassador, Ricardo Santana Velasquez.
6: We have special feelings for the soccer. But not only Mexico, also with our friends, with our neighbors, with the United States and with Canada. Because with the sports in general, and specifically with the soccer, we don't have borders. And this is the real opportunity for our people to have in mind that we can do a lot of things together, no matter if the colors, the religions, the weight that you have in your agenda, in your political agenda, or in a war situation like that we have at this time that is going on. No, the soccer links the world. The soccer links the people. The soccer gives us the chance to forget everything, all the problems that we have.
2: The relationship between the community and soccer is a passionate one, says the mayor of Oxnard, Luis MacArthur.
7: We have such strong roots from Mexico, and so many of us will celebrate Mexico. And also, we just love the game so much, and we're so passionate about it. But also, we recognize we're in the U.S. as well, and our loyalty to this country and for all that it has done for us. And so we're Mexican-American, and so we're loyal to it, so we are also cheering for the U.S. team. And also you see the diversity represented with the U.S. national teams.
2: The exhibition opens to the public tomorrow, Thursday. Admission is free. In Oxnard, Caroline Faraday, KCLU News.
9: It's 3:47 now, and the battle to contain the Sandy wildfire continues. It stands at just under 17,000 acres burned with 15% containment. Firefighters have been dealing with scattered hotspots throughout the day. KCLU's Lance Orozco has an update coming up in our news at the top of the hour. Well, the U.S. has brought criminal charges against former Cuban President Raul Castro in connection with the 1996 downing of two American aircraft.
8: Nations and their leaders cannot be permitted to target Americans, kill them, and not face accountability.
9: More on this historic indictment coming up just after 4 on All Things Considered. KCLU programming made possible by contributing members and in part by the Cottage Neurosciences Clinic. On the roads right now, Vineyard Avenue at the 118. This is in the Santa Coy area. It's a non-injury collision and clearing there. Problem on the 166 just west of Black Road in Santa Maria. It's a multi-vehicle collision, but it is now out of lanes. And the southbound 101 looking like a slow go right up Mission Street in Santa Barbara down into the Montecito area. And it's probably due to all that construction that's going on right around Olive Mill Road at this time. Low clouds and fog will return to the Central Coast tonight and south of Point Conception by Friday. An onshore flow will begin tonight, signaling a cool down beginning tomorrow in Mana in most areas. Wind activity has backed off a bit, as well as the chance of sundowners. Tonight's lows mostly in the 40s and 50s. Tomorrow's highs, 60s and 70s at the coast, and we'll see mostly 80s in the inland areas. Right now, it's 81 degrees in Montecito. It's 83 in Thousand Oaks, 88 degrees in Solvang. Across the West, fire agencies are using cameras equipped with AI to spot wildfires. Firefighters hope to harness new technology to detect fires sooner. It's next time on Here and Now, starting at 10 tomorrow morning, right here on KCLU, NPR for the California Coast.

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1: President Trump says Gulf allies persuaded him not to resume attacks on Iran. Those allies fear the consequences of a renewed war. Could this become a frozen conflict?
2: If the blockades are lifted and there is no agreement, we can have a frozen conflict. But we have to get past this stage that we're in right now.
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6: It's All Things Considered from NPR News. I'm Juana Summers.
0: And I'm Scott Detrow. It is commencement season, and at several campuses, graduates have been interrupting speeches with boos when speakers touched on artificial intelligence.
7: I think my gut reaction was I would be one of those people in the crowd booing.
6: That story coming up after this news.
8: Live from NPR News in Culver City, California, I'm Dwayne Brown. The Supreme Court's recent decision to weaken the Voting Rights Act is making it harder to challenge voting maps that discriminate against racial minority voters. NPR's Hansi Luong reports.
9: NPR analyzed federal court records and found active legal fights over at least 17 voting maps or election systems for state legislatures, county commissions, school boards, or other local governments. All of them are reckoning with the Supreme Court's conservative supermajority's decision to strike down a Louisiana congressional

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3: President Trump says Gulf allies persuaded him not to resume attacks on Iran. Could the war become a frozen conflict? On the next Morning Edition from NPR News.
2: Thursday morning from Wake Up Until 9, right here on KCLU, where the time is 4:59. And we're going to check the roads right now. Northbound 101 just south of Las Poses in Camarillo, we have a non-injury collision involving a semi-truck. And the one we told you about earlier, this is northbound 23, just south of Los Angeles Avenue in the Moore Park area. A jackknife big rig there, and it is blocking lanes at this time. We're NPR for the California Coast, 88.3 KCLU, FM and HD, Thousand Oaks, 102.3 FM, 1340 AM, KCLU, Santa Barbara, 96.7 KSYV, Solvang, and 89.7 KCLM and KCLM HD, Santa Maria, heard on 92.1 in San Luis Obispo. 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
0: President Trump's legal deal with the federal government doesn't just steer money to his allies.
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0: For Wednesday, May 20th, it's All Things Considered from NPR News. I'm Scott Detrow.
5: And I'm Juana Summers. Trump's approval rating has been dropping.
0: We will hear what swing voters in North Carolina think about his presidency so far.
6: He's laser focused on the war. 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
5: Plus, more dismissals of experts at key health and human services panels.
0: And the 50th, that is right, the 50th season of Survivor is wrapping up.
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5: Those stories and more, first to this news.
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